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based on the idea that we're partially sinful, partially wonderful. 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

viewer the lucky inheritor of a whole series of moral systems, moral traditions. 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

0: Itrophy from their latest album, Solipsis. That was Empiric. Before that, we heard music from Dieter Spears. His new one's called Chasing Strings. And we started off with Tom Caulfield doing Signal in the Stars. I'm Juliette Frumhold, and you're listening to Alpha Rhythms on 91.3 WYSO and Novaphonic.fm. 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
0: 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Up next, we're going to hear from Ellen Johnson's latest album. It's called Elemental Essence, A Neuroscience Journey. This one is called Roots Beneath the Horizon.

0: The latest from Jim Ottaway. Those Ancient Rainforest, he's got a new full-length album that'll be hitting our mailboxes from Australia anytime now. Looking forward to that one. Before that, the latest from Orchestra Indigo. That's from their Remembering Fireflies album. We heard Mystic Moon, and we started off with Ellen Johnson doing Roots Beneath the Horizon. I'm Juliet Frumhold. 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
0: 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Let's start off this next set of music with a new one on Wayfarer Records. It's Byron Metcalf and Eric Wolo. The album is called Spanned Times, and we're going to hear Perpetual Flow. This is Alpha Rhythms.

0: That was Michelle Qureshi with Across the Veil from her new album Journey by Starlight. Before that, we heard Sundad doing Journey 2, and we started off with Byron Metcalf and Eric Wolo from their new album Spanned Time. We heard Perpetual Flow. I'm Juliette Frumhold. 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I'll be back for another hour of music, and then Jerry Kenny's up at 10.
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0: We're going to start off this hour of music here on Alpha Rhythms with the latest from Fiona Joy Hawkins. She's just released an album called Desert of Crystal. Here's the title track from that one.

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0: It's the latest from Visible Light. That's Medianoche from Sierra del Lucio, a living soundscape, their latest album. Fiona Joy Hawkins back there with the title track from her new one, Desert Crystal. This is Alpha Rhythms, and you're hearing it on WISO and Novaphonic.
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0: 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Let's start off this next set of music with Ambient Solstice's latest album. It's called Between Two Worlds, and this is Glittering Waters on Alpha Rhythms.

0: Greg Maroney and Sherry Finzer. That's from their new album, Cherry Blossoms. It's called Floating on a Silver Current. We heard Andy Mitrin before that from his solo album, Teresa Bentley, and Dino Pacifici back there with Embrace the Wind. And we started that set off with Ambient Solstice. I'm Juliette Frumholt, and this is Alpharhythms.
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0: Time for at least one more song. Well, might just be one because this is kind of a long one before Jerry Kenny takes over at 10. Up next on Alpharhythms, a sneak peek of a new album from Dreamscapists. This will actually be out at the end of the month. The album is called Aromatism, and we're going to hear a song called Closer to Self.

Closer to Self from Dreamscapist's new album, Hermetism. That'll be out at the end of the month. I'm Juliet Frumhold. 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Listener-powered music exploration for Southwest Ohio. Jerry Kenny's got another hour of music coming up for you.

The clock is ticking, and this is hour three of Alpha Rhythms on WYSO. I'm Jerry Kenny. Very pleased to be with you once again, and thanks for spending your Sunday evenings with YSO. We've got a lot of music coming your way in the next hour. Music from Mood Swings and a carryover track from last week. Also, we'll hear from Black Mill and Stephen Chesney later in the program. We're starting off with this track. It's called Soul of Desire from Phobos, and this comes to us from an Elevation 3 electronic music compilation CD from Earthtone Records. This is Soul of Desire on YSO.

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One set down, two to go. That was music from Trans Europe Express, a nice compilation CD. We heard unreleased Project One from Alaska. Also in that mix, Song for Seven Gods from Prem Joshua, a White Swan Records release from a while back. And we started off with Soul of Desire from Phobos. The music continues, and we're going to hit the Silk Road. This is music from Phil Sawyer from Beautiful Worlds, a Discovery Records release. And then we'll move into music from Yashu and that Mood Swings track I told you about earlier. 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

that was music from Black Mill. Yeah, just one of my favorite tracks from Miracle. It's called Let It Be. We also heard Problem Solved from Mood Swings and that Mood Food album from Arista Records I used to play constantly in my former turn as co-host of Alpha Rhythms. Also in there, music from Yashu from Oasis, Nazca Music Sampler release out of 1998. We heard Buddha Jasmine, and we started off with The Silk Road from Phil Sawyer. The playlist for tonight's music is online. You can check it out at wyso.org. Figure out what you like and do some research on those tunes and tracks that you'd like to follow up on. Maybe it's this one. This is music from Stephen Chesney from Moments from the Life Stories of Strangers, Part 2. This is actually Voices in the Fountain 3.

wrapping up our program. Music from Deuter. It's called Shine und Weiterschein from Illumination of the Heart, a New Earth Records release. And we heard music from Stephen Chesney as well, really about half of that track to start off this last set, called Voices in the Fountain from Moments from the Life Stories of Strangers, Part 2. I'm Jerry Kenny. Thanks so much for joining us on this Sunday evening. The music does not stop. Up next on 91.3 WYSO Yellow Springs, listener-supported and community-owned public radio station, it's music with Evan Miller and The Outside.

Good evening and welcome to another episode of The Outside right here on 91.3 WISO and WISO HD2, Novaphonic.fm, where we explore all the wide and wonderful worlds of experimental music every Sunday night. I'm your host, Evan Miller. Thanks for stopping by. Chamber music, or mostly chamber music adjacent, mostly, I guess, to start tonight's program. Chamber music and jazz adjacent, let's call it. Let's get started.

We'll have a bigger piece to have a listen to on the second hour of tonight's program. But we'll start tonight's show in probably the most aggressive place it will be. New music from the New York sextet New Jazz. That's N-U, like new metal. They have a new one called Unjazz out now on the great Ohio-based label Orange Milk Records. Sort of straddling the lines between jazz and metal and other aggressive musics and electronics and all sorts of fascinating things. We'll hear three cuts from this hard to describe group. 369, Rearview, and Who Do You Work For? Let's hear what new jazz sounds like, both literally and figuratively, I suppose. New music from New Jazz here on the outside on WISO and NovaPhonic.fm.

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You heard 369, Rear View, and Who Do You Work For? That record available now on Orange Milk Records. We'll now hear from the TLF Trio now, sort of chamber music informed, but taking that training and that style of playing in other directions, perhaps. TLF Trio, made up of the namesake letters and last names, Jacob Littauer, M.K. Velsorf, and Cecile Trier. Let's hear one or a few from their album that came out last year in September called Desire. We'll hear that album's title track, Welcome to L.A. and String Trio. A little bit more calmer places than where we just left off, perhaps. It's the TLF Trio right here on the outside. Thank you for listening.

That was three selections from TLF Trio, the keys, guitar, and cello duo of Jacob Littauer, MK Velsdorf, and Cecile Trier from last year's Desire album. You heard Desire, Welcome to LA, and String Trio, that album available on the 15 Love label. We'll stay in a similar kind of world. Sort of jazz influenced, sort of chamber music styled, elements of improvisation present. One of my favorite film scores from Drive My Car, the great Aiko Ishibashi made the music for this Ryosuke Hamaguchi film back in 2022. We'll hear three cuts from this one. The film's namesake track, We'll Live Through the Long, Long Days and Through the Long Nights, Odo, and We'll Live Through the Long, Long Days and Through the Long Nights, Different Ways. Great music on throughout this film, and it's a nice long one to really sink your teeth into and ponder for a while. If you haven't seen Drive My Car, I highly recommend going to see it. If only, if there's a lot of great reasons to see it, but if only just to hear some of this music in context. Here's some of Aiko Ishibashi's score to Drive My Car right here on the outside.

0: That's a few selections from Aiko Ishibashi's score to 2022's Drive My Car, directed by Ryosuke Hamaguchi, based on short stories from Haruki Murakami. From that original soundtrack, we heard Drive My Car. We'll live through the long, long days and through the long nights, Otto, and we'll live through the long, long days and through the long nights different ways. That soundtrack available via the, I don't know if it's called Newhere Music or N-E-Ware. It's N-E-W-H-E-R-E Music. However you might say it, it's available there. And I highly recommend going to listen to the rest of it sometime and to check out the great film. It's a long one, but it's worth your time, I promise. Speaking of things that are worth your time, to take us to the end of tonight's program, we have a special presentation up next of one of the great minimalist classical music works, Steve Reich's Music for 18 Musicians. We'll get right to that after we take a quick little break in a rare occasion where we have time to. Stick around. We'll be right back.
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0: 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I'm Evan Miller, your host of The Outside. Thanks so much for listening on your Sunday evening. If you're new to the show, what we do here is explore all the wide and wonderful worlds of experimental music wherever they might take us. We have one of the most iconic works in minimalist music to take us through the end of tonight's show. I just happened to throw the record of this on this morning while I was making and then drinking coffee for a long while. And I thought, you know, maybe it's been a while for you to listen to this one as well. So why not share it again, perhaps? I'm talking about Steve Reich's Music for 18 Musicians here, of course, released in 1978 on the ECM label in their new series, Reich's first of three releases on this label, and sort of the peak of a particular period of Steve Reich's work. He went some other places after this one, perhaps, but this is kind of the big final stopping point of this kind of earlier wave of his works. And I think, you know, to this day remains his most iconic and cherished work. We'll hear the original premiere recording of this from back in the 70s. Performed by Steve Reich and musicians, which of course includes the composer himself amongst the crew and many great performers of the time amongst the ensemble. There's a lot of great recordings of this piece that I would also highly recommend you check out as well. But there's just something to this one. It's It's not the best performed version. Other recordings, I think, will give you a, as time progressed, a much more fine-tuned, sort of mechanically precise version of this piece. But I think the production of this particular recording has a real charm to it. Obviously, the performance is great. I shouldn't shortchange it that way. But it just has a charm to it that I think really persists. And, you know, for a lot of people, this is the first version of this piece that they heard and holds a special place with them in that way. So without further ado, one of the greatest minimalist contemporary classical works of all time, taking us to the end of tonight's show. It's Steve Reich and Musicians performing Steve Reich's Music for 18 Musicians here on the Outside on WISO and Novophonic.fm. Thank you for listening.

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0: That was Steve Reich and Musicians performing Steve Reich's Music for 18 Musicians from its original 1978 premiere recording on the ECM Records label. Hope you enjoyed little feature presentation of this iconic minimalist work this evening. And that's it for tonight's edition of The Outside here on WYSO and Novaphonic.fm. Thank you so much for listening. I hope you found something new and something you enjoyed. 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I've been your host, Evan Miller. Thanks so much for tuning in once again late on a Sunday evening for all sorts of fascinating and far-flung sounds, as always, as it is every time. It's a pleasure and a privilege to have your open ears here to listen. I'll be back next week, same time, same place. I hope you will be too. Till then, Evan Miller signing off for the night. Thanks again for listening. Please, as always, stay safe and well, and I'll see you next time. It's 1 a.m.
1: Hello and welcome to Newsday on the BBC World Service with Andrew Peach in London and Catherine Bjarahanga in Nairobi.
2: President Trump says there'll be new negotiations with Tehran after calling off a big attack on Iran over the weekend. The US leader says the aim is to reopen the Strait of Hormuz and end Tehran's nuclear ambitions. We're going to get a view on what he's had to say from Tehran shortly.
1: Wildfires continue to cause havoc across Europe. We'll go to Italy, where authorities have put its cities on its highest alert as a fourth heatwave hits the country, with temperatures once again topping 40 degrees Celsius.
2: And we're going to talk about the pop star Ariana Grande, who said she's withdrawing from public appearances for the foreseeable future amid speculation about her health. All of that on the way for you here on Newsday from the BBC World Service after the latest BBC News.
3: BBC News with Neil Nunes. President Trump has said the United States will begin new talks with Iran on Monday. He did not say where the negotiations would take place or who would be involved. From Jerusalem, here's our Middle East correspondent, Yolant Now.
4: Mr. Trump told reporters aboard Air Force One that a plan had been in place for U.S. forces to carry out the biggest attack since World War II, but he said he decided to give diplomacy more time after hearing from key Gulf leaders, including the Saudi Crown Prince Mohammed bin Salman, and at the request of Iran, something Tehran denied. The president didn't give details of who'll take part in negotiations later or where they'll be. Iran's Foreign Minister Abbas Araghchi has confirmed that discussions with Oman on new arrangements for the Strait of Hormuz are in their concluding stages. However, shipping continues to come under threat.
3: Japan and the U.S. have confirmed that both countries coordinated moves to prop up the yen last week after the Japanese currency fell to a 40-year low. President Trump said the move was a signal of friendship and that the U.S. would also benefit from the move.
5: Financial benefit. It's also good for the world economy. Like when we did with Argentina, I got criticized. We made $25 billion on that deal. It was really, more than anything else, it was a signal of friendship. Because the yen is weakening and the dollar is doing great.
6: You said
5: the fact is, our country is doing great. Everybody wants help from our country.
3: A Sudanese human rights group says 35 people have been killed in a drone strike by the Sudanese army on a traditional court session in the western Darfur region. Dozens more were injured. The attack reportedly occurred in a village controlled by the paramilitary Rapid Support Forces. It comes days after the RSF lost control of the main road between Khartoum and the besieged city of El Obeid. Tens of thousands of people have been killed and millions displaced during the 3-year civil war between the army and the RSF. Firefighters in Greece have resumed their attempts to contain wildfires west of Athens. On Sunday, two firefighters were killed when their helicopter collided with another as they were responding to the blazes. A British pilot and Greek colleague survived the accident. Sarah Rainsford reports.
6: After France and Spain, now Greece is burning. The worst fire is to the west of Athens, fueled by high temperatures, bone-dry ground and high winds. People have been evacuated and hundreds of firefighters are battling the flames. Two were killed when their helicopter was hit from behind by another and plunged to the ground. Just hours earlier, the country's prime minister had warned of the risks of flying to douse the flames in such strong winds. With fires still advancing towards Athens, he's warned of extremely difficult days ahead.
3: BBC News. Cuba's state-run electricity company says the national grid has collapsed again, causing a nationwide blackout, the sixth since the start of the year. The island was just recovering from a partial blackout on Saturday. Cuba's population is suffering regular long outages as a result of an aging

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2: It's Morning Edition from NPR News. I'm A. Martinez in Culver City, California.
3: And I'm Steve Inskeep in Washington, D.C. Good morning. President Trump once more backed out of threats to unleash strikes on Iran.
2: On Wednesday, he said the U.S. would be, quote, hitting them very hard. Saturday night, he called the strikes off. The U.S. has been in a cycle of Iranian attacks, U.S. strikes, U.S. threats, and quick stabs at negotiation.
3: NPR's Adil Al-Shalchi has been covering all of this from Istanbul. Welcome.
4: Thank you.
3: Why did the president say he canceled his strikes?
4: Well, President Trump said that his allies, including Saudi Arabia, had talked him out of a series of renewed attacks. Yesterday, the Saudi crown prince, Mohammed bin Salman, said he'd call Trump by phone and that he, quote, affirmed the necessity of prioritizing the language of dialogue to reduce escalation. Of course, Saudi Arabia was at the receiving end as Iran targeted U.S. bases in the Gulf and Jordan in response to U.S. strikes. In March, a U.S. service member was killed by an Iranian strike on a base in Saudi Arabia. And then on his social media platform, True Social, Trump wrote that the, quote, perimeters of a deal were reached to reopen the Strait of Hormuz and end Iran's nuclear capabilities. Here's Trump speaking to reporters Sunday evening on Air Force One.
5: I was asked to by Saudi Arabia, by UAE, and by Qatar, and by Iran. We were all set to go. It's about at this time right now. And it would have been a massive attack. We're all set to go, but when the allies asked to call it off, you got to sort of say, well, let's see. And the reason they asked is I think there's a deal.
4: Yeah, so he said that they were close to a deal and that talks will, in fact, start today. But Iran didn't confirm this yet. We're yet to hear about what the potential deal could look like, what those perimeters are. We haven't heard from the Iranians about the deal. We do know that over the weekend, Iran's foreign minister had a whole series of phone calls with Saudi Arabia, Turkey, and mediator Pakistan. He also told them that Iran will strike if it is attacked again. And like you mentioned, this has become a cyclical pattern. Trump threatens strike. Pulls back, saying diplomatic solution has been reached, rinse and repeat. He's done it several times since a deal with Iran was struck initially in April.
3: And I'm just noticing what feels like a contradiction now, Adil, if he's saying we're close to a deal and talks will start today, that implies maybe there's a little more work to do than the president would have said, just judging by his own words. And the president keeps encountering an Iran that is more defiant than he would like.
4: Absolutely. I mean, Trump and his Secretary of Defense, Pete Hegseth, have repeatedly said that the U.S. has delivered blows to Iran's military capabilities, that they've completely destroyed them. But every time the U.S. strikes, Iran is able to respond. And they're targeting these U.S. installations in the Gulf and Jordan and making damage. And so we've seen also this war widen. Yemen's Iranian-backed Houthis have also gotten involved. They imposed a blockade on Saudi ships in the Bab el-Mandeb Strait, which is a choke point and connects the Red Sea to the Gulf of Aden and the Indian Ocean. And then last week, Iran attacked two gas tankers, one belonging to the U.S., near Egypt's Suez Canal.
3: I noticed that each Iranian attack and each U.S. head fake seems to move oil markets.
4: I mean, yesterday, oil prices plummeted after the Trump announcement that he'd hold off on those strikes. The price of Brent crude, the global benchmark for oil, fell 8% to about $83 per barrel yesterday. The price of oil has been, of course, like you said, has been on a roller coaster since the war started at the end of February, hitting over $100 a barrel many times. And earlier in the day, OPEC approved an increase of oil production to about 188,000 barrels a day.
3: And NPR's Adil Al-Shalchi, thanks so much.
4: You're welcome.
3: All right, the U.S. Senate today returns for a final session before an extended recess. They have a packed agenda, including a hearing for the confirmation of the president's pick for Attorney General, Todd Blanche.
2: The hearing was postponed to Tuesday after two Republicans.

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4: I'm Erin Gatzacker.
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0: It's Morning Edition from NPR News. I'm A. Martinez.
15: And I'm Steve Inskeep. Good morning. A court ruling against the Trump administration is clearing the way for many student loan borrowers to get out of debt. The case alleged that almost 500,000 students were victims of fraud. Here's NPR's Corey Turner.
16: The class action suit, originally filed in 2019 against the first Trump administration, centered on a federal rule known as borrower defense. It's supposed to allow borrowers to ask the U.S. Education Department to erase their debts if a college has misled them about things like their job prospects or salary after graduation.
17: When I enrolled, I was told that I would be eligible for licensure in my state. That was not the case.
16: Jessica Fiant earned an undergraduate degree from University of Phoenix, hoping to become a clinical psychologist. Before she took out loans, she says she made sure to ask the enrollment counselor, would her degree be accepted by the graduate programs she was interested in? Would it help her get licensed where she lived in Michigan?
17: And in the end, they kept saying yes, yes, yes, and that was not the case.
16: During Trump's first term, thousands of borrowers who claimed they had been similarly ripped off by predatory schools waited years to have their claims reviewed. So a group called the Project on Predatory Student Lending filed a lawsuit, hoping to force the department to cancel and refund the loans. In 2022, the Biden administration agreed to a settlement, pledging that these borrowers would receive either automatic relief or a timely review of their claims. The current Trump administration has argued they need more time for those reviews, but this latest ruling rejected that argument, saying the government has had plenty of time. Eileen Connor, who heads the Project on Predatory Student Lending, says this ruling should pave the way for the remaining borrowers to see their loans discharged.
18: At the end of the day, this settlement has impacted over 450,000 people and improved their personal balance sheets by over $23 billion.
16: An Education Department spokesperson told NPR that, quote, the court erred in not granting our reasonable request. Already, the remaining borrowers have begun seeing their loans discharged, including Jessica Fiant, who says she's grateful to finally be out from under her debts, but feels torn.
17: I feel like I should be happy, but I'm really angry about all the years that my family suffered under these loans.
16: Eileen Connor says this is the largest class action settlement ever against the U.S. government and likens it to the historic settlement against big tobacco. Like cigarettes, she says, student loans to predatory schools are, quote, toxic products. Corey Turner, NPR News.
0: The American Academy of Pediatrics recommends kids eat 3 meals and 2 snacks a day. Many parents often carry crackers, bars, and cookies around them so their young ones can eat on the go. Science journalist Michaeline Dukleff looked into whether that's really a good idea.
3: Back in the 1950s, when Kelly Brownell was a young boy, so-called snacking barely existed. Children ate 3 meals and maybe had 1 snack a day in one place at home.
4: As an example, nobody ate in their automobile. Maybe if you took a long trip, your parents would make sandwiches to bring along, but that would be about it.
3: Brownell is an emeritus professor of psychology at Duke University. He says today, kids' eating patterns look strikingly different. On average, American children snack about 3 times a day. They eat nearly everywhere they go, and most snacks are ultra-processed.
4: So norm after norm after norm has been changed. And it doesn't mean that things have changed in a positive way.
3: These changes, he says, aren't accidental. Earlier this year, Brownell and his colleagues published evidence showing how the ultra-processed food industry intentionally shifted families' snacking habits. Ashley Gerhardt contributed to the new study. She's a professor of psychology at the University of Michigan. She says big food companies used a series of tactics to turn all contexts in which parents used to say no to snacking, like in the car, into snacking zones.
5: It's not just cake at birthday parties anymore. It's cake for breakfast. It's cake in the car after you went to the gas station. It's 24/7.
3: Companies placed vending machines at parks, pools, schools, gyms. They launched marketing campaigns targeted to kids and designed special packaging so snacks don't spoil and are easy to carry around.
6: That means you can have a purse full of snacks all the time that isn't going to go bad.
3: The result?
6: It's become so normal to just constantly be snacking, snacking, snacking. And certainly it's a huge benefit to the industry.
3: Not necessarily beneficial to children. Gerhardt and Brownell say it's time to clarify what constitutes a healthy snack and how many kids actually need. Dr. Tamarin Hannon is a pediatric endocrinologist at the Indiana University School of Medicine. She says the common advice that kids need to snack 2 times a day is outdated. It doesn't account for the rise of ultra-processed snacks.
10: The problem is what we know about child nutrition comes from studies of child feeding of not processed foods. So fruits, vegetables, like the foods that our grandmothers made.
3: So Hannon says parents need to go back to giving kids these nutrient-dense foods.
10: Snacks are really a piece of fruit or a vegetable, maybe with some cheese, a banana with some nuts. I mean, like it's a very small amount of food and it's seated at the table as you would a meal.
3: It's not in the car. If you do give kids a processed snack, avoid ones with added sugar. And avoid ones with high levels of total carbohydrates, such as crackers, pretzels, and puff corn. The University of Michigan's Ashley Gerhardt says your body treats the carbs in these foods like it does sugar.
6: The flours and those cereal, starchy, savory puffs, they also like spike your blood sugar too. And so I think it actually sets kids up to be in this kind of craving and crashing cycle as well.
3: She says, simply stop carrying these high-carb foods with you, and kids will stop associating snacks with your purse. Gerhardt says, then your kids might do something surprising. Eat more nutritious foods at meals. For NPR News, I'm Michaeline Dukleff.
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0: 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I'm Amy Martinez.
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0: Good morning. President Trump's nominee for attorney general gave senators a letter they demanded. He canceled a $1.8 billion fund for President Trump's allies. Does that save his nomination? It's Morning Edition from NPR News. This week's primary elections raise a question for Democrats. Amy Martinez.
15: And I'm Steve Inskeep. The question is how well progressives can do in the Midwest. Some have already won in some places and are on the ballot in places like Michigan. Also, will Ukraine get to produce its own Patriot missiles? And what led to a mass border crossing into Spanish territory? The death toll from last week's incident is more than 80. It's Monday, August 3rd. This day in 1492, Christopher Columbus set sail to the West with no idea what he was about to find. The news is next.
3: Live from NPR News in New York City, I'm Duahli Saikautel. President Trump backed out of threats to unleash another round of heavy strikes on Iran over the weekend. On Wednesday, he said the U.S. would be, quote, hitting them very hard, but by Saturday night, he called the strikes off. NPR's Hadil Al-Shalchi reports.
20: Speaking to reporters on Sunday, President Trump said Gulf leaders, including Saudi Arabia's Crown Prince Mohammed bin Salman, convinced him to call off strikes against Iran over the weekend.
21: But when the allies ask to call it off, you got to sort of say, well, let's see. And the reason they asked is I think there's a deal.
20: He said that the, quote, perimeters of a deal were reached, but no details were provided, and Iran has not commented on Trump's statement. Iran's foreign minister said he had conducted a number of calls with mediator Pakistan and Turkey and Saudi Arabia. Oil prices dropped yesterday after Trump's announcement that he'd hold off on those strikes. Hadil Al-Shalchi, NPR News, Istanbul.
3: Ohio Republican Congressman Max Miller says he's not dropping out of his reelection race following accusations of domestic abuse by his ex-wife, who is the daughter of Ohio's U.S. Senator Bernie Moreno. In a live stream on his official social media, Miller denies the allegations that he physically abused his former spouse and two-year-old daughter.
22: Family court disputes are often emotional, painful, and deeply personal. And unfortunately, anyone who has lived through a contested custody case knows it is not uncommon for exaggerated, even entirely baseless allegations of abuse to surface in exactly this setting as leverage.
3: His ex-father-in-law, Senator Moreno, on Sunday said in a statement that Miller should not serve in Congress, adding, quote, I believe Max Miller needs to seek professional help. European Union plans to meet this week over the crisis that unfolded in Ceuta, Spain, days ago, when tens of thousands of migrants rushed in from Morocco. From Brussels, Terry Schultz reports the incident has exacerbated deep divisions on migration.
23: EU ambassadors will hold a video conference as the bloc grapples with deep differences of opinion on how to respond to the sudden surge of migrants rushing through the land and sea borders between Morocco and the Spanish exclave of Ceuta. 22 prime ministers asked for the meeting of ministers in a letter to EU leaders calling for a strengthening of resolve and measures to combat what they termed uncontrolled mass crossings and the instrumentalization of migration. Spanish Prime Minister Pedro Sanchez has written Brussels a letter of his own criticizing those who called for Spain to be suspended from the EU agreement on passport-free travel. Sanchez noted not one of the unauthorized migrants made it through Spain, and almost all were quickly returned. For NPR News, I'm Terry Schultz in Brussels.
3: Stocks in Europe climbed after attacks by U.S. horses were called off. Asian shares were mixed. 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
1: 604 at 91.3 WYSO, fact-based journalism in service of democracy. Good morning. I'm Mike Fraser, live here on WYSO. The Republican candidate for governor has said he wants to roll back property taxes to pre-pandemic levels and then cap their growth, starting with his first budget. That'll be next year if he's elected. Vivek Ramaswamy's plan seeks to provide property tax relief to frustrated homeowners, but a progressive think tank says it'll likely mean big cuts to local services. State House correspondent Karen Kessler reports.
2: Innovation Ohio President Michael McGovern says researchers picked 2021 as the rollback point to predict the cost of Ramaswamy's plan because that's when home values and property taxes really spiked. McGovern estimates the rollback would mean a $4 billion cut in Ramaswamy's first budget and $6.6 billion in cuts in his second one.
7: That's cuts to our schools, meaning bigger class sizes, eliminating programs. That's cuts to local safety programs. That means police and fire are going to get defunded.
2: Ramaswamy says the money for his plan will come from downsizing government and growing Ohio's population to 15 million, a 36% increase, though it's unclear whether that would be over 4 or 8 years. Karen Kessler at the Ohio Public Radio State House News Bureau.
1: This year's Voices of America Country Music Festival in Westchester Township will be the last. The township gave the event's organizer further festivals advance notice in June to allow time to plan a new location. The original agreement offered automatic renewal terms for 2025 and for this year, but with growing demands and capacity issues, the township decided to not offer a renewal for next year and for 2028. Westchester Township says it recognizes the festival's popularity and appreciates the work of event organizers, safety personnel, and community partners that supported the event. The township will work cooperatively with further festivals and other partners to ensure that this year's festival on August 6th through the 9th will remain safe and comply with the existing license agreement. A Southwest Ohio martial arts dojo took home 7 gold medals, 1 silver and 1 bronze medal at the WUKF World Karate Championships in Romania. 4 Buckner martial arts athletes earned the medals while representing the United States as members of the AAU Karate Team USA. It's headquartered in Westchester, Ohio. That's Buckner Martial Arts. It was founded in 1972. It now has 3 locations serving families throughout the greater Cincinnati area. Senate Republicans have a lot they want to accomplish this week, but they're deadlocked with Trump on several key GOP priorities. That story.

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0: We visit Department of Homeland Security's office in Blue Ash coming up next here on WISO. This is 91.3 WYSO Yellow Springs. 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
1: Good morning. President Trump's nominee for Attorney General finally gave senators a letter they demanded. Todd Blanche is trying to win over lawmakers who wanted him to drop a plan to pay off the president's political allies. It's Morning Edition from NPR News. The president called off promised strikes against Iran. U.S. allies had asked him to back off. I'm Steve Inske.
2: Jeremy Martinez, how does the U.S. get out of a cycle of attacks followed by stabs at diplomacy? Also, 60,000 people were forced to evacuate as wildfires threatened Spokane, Washington. We'll speak with Mayor Lisa Brown about the situation on the ground. It's Monday, August 3rd. Seven-time Super Bowl winning quarterback Tom Brady turns 49 years old today. News is next.
3: Live from NPR News in New York City, I'm Dwahli Saikautau. Acting Attorney General Todd Blanche has rescinded an order for a $1.8 billion anti-weaponization fund. NPR's Claudia Grisales reports the fund was formed to compensate President Trump's allies and rioters at the January 6th attack.
4: Blanche rescinded the $1.8 billion anti-weaponization fund in writing to address concerns holding up President Trump's nominee for attorney general before a Senate panel. Two Republican senators in their final terms, John Cornyn of Texas and Tom Tillis of North Carolina, wanted written assurances the fund was dead before moving forward with Blanche's nomination on the Senate Judiciary Committee. With the rescindment, Blanche said he was formalizing in writing his testimony before the committee that the fund would not move forward. He said no members were appointed to direct the fund, no funds were transferred, and no claims were paid. The rescindment could clear the way to advance Blanche's nomination to the Senate floor. Claudia DeSales, NPR News.
3: In Michigan, voters will soon be choosing between four-term Congresswoman Haley Stevens, a moderate, and Dr. Abdul Al-Sayed, a progressive candidate and former public health official. NPR's Tamara Keith reports on the closely watched Democratic race in the Purple State.
5: It's a true swing state, and Democrats really need to hang on to that seat, currently held by a retiring Democrat, if they want a chance of gaining control of the Senate. The primary matchup really reflects something Democrats have been wrestling with at least since 2016. Who can win, a populist progressive or a moderate favored by the Democratic establishment?
3: Establishment Democrats say for swing voters, nominating Al-Sayed is too much of a risk because some of the positions that he's taken could be painted as extreme. But those in the insurgent wing of the party say playing it safe is the real electability problem. Japan's currency, the yen, jumped against the dollar after a rare joint intervention by the U.S. and Japan last Friday. NPR's Anthony Kuhn reports.
6: Finance Minister Satsuki Katayama said that the U.S. and Japan worked together to sell dollars and buy yen last Friday to curb volatility in financial markets. The move helped the yen to bounce back from its lowest level against the dollar in nearly 40 years. President Trump told reporters that the U.S. was sending a signal of friendship as Japan wanted U.S. help. A stronger yen helps Japan by making imported food and fuel less expensive and helps the U.S. by easing pressure on Japan to sell U.S. dollar assets, which could indirectly affect U.S. interest rates. Trump quipped that Japan has been good to the U.S., with the exception of its surprise attack on Pearl Harbor in 1941. Anthony Kuhn, NPR News.
3: Stocks in Europe climbed after attacks by U.S. forces were called off this weekend. This is NPR News.
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0: 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WYSO, fact-based journalism in service of democracy. Good morning, I'm Mike Fraser, live here on WYSO. The Department of Homeland Security has notified Haitians who previously had TPS status to report to their office in Blue Ash for a personal check-in. WYSO's Catherine Mobley explains it also involves a digital monitoring device.
8: The summons to Haitians who have just lost their TPS status is in the form of a letter from U.S. Immigration and Customs Enforcement agents. Vilas Dorsonville is executive director of the Springfield Haitian Support Center. He says since July 27th, he's driven more than a dozen former TPS-holding immigrants to Blue Ash, each armed with all of their immigration papers.
9: When they get there, they interview them, and eventually they put an in-call monitor on them.
8: They also receive a court date 30 days out from this check-in meeting. Dorsonville says if people cannot make the appointment, they must write a reason on the form, scan it, and email it back within 24 hours.
9: There is one mother who went to that appointment, and when she came back home, she didn't even want her kids to notice that she has that in-call monitor. And I am grieving with this family for that, because most of the time I think that they put in-call monitor on criminals. They are not criminals. It's really humiliating to see that happening to my people.
8: According to Columbus immigration attorney Ina Simakoski, if people don't appear for the check-in appointment or if they refuse to wear the ankle monitor, they will be arrested and deported. Dorsonville and his team are busy helping their countrymen navigate the ever-growing uncertainty for some Haitian immigrants in the wake of losing TPS.
9: I know I have faith in the Lord, but I don't know what the Lord is about to do. If only he can reveal something to me.
8: Reporting for WYSO News, I'm Catherine Mobley.
0: And a DHS spokesperson said that TPS is temporary, but that it's been allowed to function as a de facto amnesty program, despite Congress never intending it to be permanent, and that now it's time for TPS holders to leave. Again, that's from a DHS spokesperson. Over the weekend, Trump said he was canceling an attack on Iran because, quote, the perimeters of a deal, end quote, have been agreed to. Some say it's a familiar cycle. We'll have more on Trump's latest about face coming up next here on WISO. We have an accident on Hoke Road at I-70 right now. Otherwise, traffic is quiet this morning. Temperature is low 60s with fair skies. We're looking for a nice day today, a high temperature in the low 80s. Clear tonight, a low near 60. Temperatures peaking in the mid-80s on a Tuesday, expecting mostly sunny skies. Rain chances, looks like they'll return on Wednesday and then again toward the end of this week. It's 7:07.
10: It's Morning Edition from NPR News. I'm A. Martinez in Culver City, California.
1: And I'm Steve Inskeep in Washington, D.C. Good morning. President Trump once more backed out of threats to unleash strikes on Iran.
10: On Wednesday, he said the U.S. would be, quote, hitting them very hard. Saturday night, he called the strikes off. In a few minutes, we'll hear analysis of the view from Tehran with Iran policy expert Karim Sajjadpour. But first, we'll get up to speed on

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6: Pediatricians recommend kids eat about 5 times a day, 3 meals and 2 snacks. Parents often carry snacks so kids can eat on the go. Here's what science says about snacking, and that is coming up in just a couple of minutes here on WYSO. Accidents reported on southbound 75 at Needmore Road, that's exit 58. Also an accident on Wilmington Pike at Wayne Avenue. Temperatures near 60 degrees right now with looks like fair skies. We're looking for a nice day today with a high temperature in the low 80s. Lows tonight near 60 degrees. Highs in the mid-80s on Tuesday. Should be dry today and Tuesday. A chance of rain on Wednesday. 7:51.
0: It's Morning Edition from NPR News. I'm A. Martinez.
7: And I'm Steve Inskeep. Good morning. A court ruling against the Trump administration is clearing the way for many student loan borrowers to get out of debt. The case alleged that almost 500,000 students were victims of fraud. Here's NPR's Corey Turner.
8: The class action suit, originally filed in 2019 against the first Trump administration, centered on a federal rule known as borrower defense. It's supposed to allow borrowers to ask the U.S. Education Department to erase their debts if a college has misled them about things like their job prospects or salary after graduation.
9: When I enrolled, I was told that I would be eligible for licensure in my state. That was not the case.
8: Jessica Fiant earned an undergraduate degree from University of Phoenix, hoping to become a clinical psychologist. Before she took out loans, she says she made sure to ask the enrollment counselor, would her degree be accepted by the graduate programs she was interested in? Would it help her get licensed where she lived in Michigan?
9: And in the end, they kept saying yes, yes, yes. And that was not the case.
8: During Trump's first term, thousands of borrowers who claimed they had been similarly ripped off by predatory schools waited years to have their claims reviewed. So a group called the Project on Predatory Student Lending filed a lawsuit, hoping to force the department to cancel and refund the loans. In 2022, the Biden administration agreed to a settlement, pledging that these borrowers would receive either automatic relief or a timely review of their claims. The current Trump administration has argued they need more time for those reviews, but this latest ruling rejected that argument, saying the government has had plenty of time. Eileen Connor, who heads the Project on Predatory Student Lending, says this ruling should pave the way for the remaining borrowers to see their loans discharged.
10: At the end of the day, this settlement has impacted over 450,000 people and improved their personal balance sheets by over $23 billion.
8: An Education Department spokesperson told NPR that, quote, the court erred in not granting our reasonable request. Already, the remaining borrowers have begun seeing their loans discharged, including Jessica Fiant, who says she's grateful to finally be out from under her debts, but feels torn.
9: Feel like I should be happy, but I'm really angry about all the years that my family suffered under these loans.
8: Eileen Connor says this is the largest class action settlement ever against the U.S. government and likens it to the historic settlement against Big Tobacco. Like cigarettes, she says, student loans to predatory schools are, quote, toxic products. Corey Turner, NPR News.
0: The American Academy of Pediatrics recommends kids eat 3 meals and 2 snacks a day. Many parents often carry crackers, bars, and cookies around them so their young ones can eat on the go. Science journalist Michaeline Dukleff looked into whether that's really a good idea.
11: Back in the 1950s, when Kelly Brownell was a young boy, so-called snacking barely existed. Children ate 3 meals and maybe had 1 snack a day in one place at home.
12: As an example, nobody ate in their automobile. Maybe if you took a long trip, your parents would make sandwiches to bring along, but that would be about it.
11: Brownell is an emeritus professor of psychology at Duke University. He says today, kids' eating patterns look strikingly different. On average, American children snack about 3 times a day. They eat nearly everywhere they go, and most snacks are ultra-processed.
12: So norm after norm after norm has been changed. And it doesn't mean that things have changed in a positive way.
11: These changes, he says, aren't accidental. Earlier this year, Brownell and his colleagues published evidence showing how the ultra-processed food industry intentionally shifted family snacking habits. Ashley Gerhardt contributed to the new study. She's a professor of psychology at the University of Michigan. She says big food companies used a series of tactics to turn all contexts in which parents used to say no to snacking, like in the car, into snacking zones.
13: It's not just cake at birthday parties anymore. It's cake for breakfast. It's cake in the car after you went to the gas station. It's 24/7.
11: Companies placed vending machines at parks, pools, schools, gyms. They launched marketing campaigns targeted to kids and designed special packaging so snacks don't spoil and are easy to carry around.
14: That means you can have a purse full of snacks all the time that isn't going to go bad.
11: The result?
14: It's become so normal to just constantly be snacking, snacking, snacking. And certainly it's a huge benefit to the industry.
11: Not necessarily beneficial to children. Gerhardt and Brownell say it's time to clarify what constitutes a healthy snack and how many kids actually need. Dr. Tamarin Hannon is a pediatric endocrinologist at the Indiana University School of Medicine. She says the common advice that kids need to snack 2 times a day is outdated. It doesn't account for the rise of ultra-processed snacks.
15: The problem is what we know about child nutrition comes from studies of child feeding of not processed foods. So fruits, vegetables, like the foods that our grandmothers made.
11: So Hannon says parents need to go back to giving kids these nutrient-dense foods.
15: Snacks are really a piece of fruit or a vegetable, maybe with some cheese, a banana with some nuts. I mean, like it's a very small amount of food and it's seated at the table as you would a meal.
11: It's not in the car. If you do give kids a processed snack, avoid ones with added sugar. And avoid ones with high levels of total carbohydrates, such as crackers, pretzels, and puff corn. The University of Michigan's Ashley Gerhardt says your body treats the carbs in these foods like it does sugar.
14: The flours and those cereal, starchy, savory puffs, they also like spike your blood sugar too. And so I think it actually sets kids up to be in this kind of craving and crashing cycle as well.
11: She says, simply stop carrying these high-carb foods with you, and kids will stop associating snacks with your purse. Gerhardt says, then your kids might do something surprising. Eat more nutritious foods at meals. For NPR News, I'm Michaeline Dukleff.
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0: 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I'm A. Martinez.
7: And I'm Steve Inskeep.
17: I'm Rebecca Kesby, host of BBC NewsHour. Today, the English and Welsh Football Associations officially withdraw support for FIFA boss Gianni Infantino as UEFA threatens legal action. The miraculous operation on a baby in the womb and Queen Elizabeth's favourite horse whisperer dies aged 91.
6: You can hear those stories and more world news this morning at 9 during the BBC News Hour here on WISO. Patients have been notified to report to the Department of Homeland Security's office in Blue Ash. They're leaving with ankle monitors. That story coming up in a few minutes here on WISO. Temperatures near 60 degrees right now with fair skies. Looking for a nice day today, a high in the low 80s. Lows tonight near 60 degrees. Highs will be in the mid-80s on Tuesday. We'll have rain chances return on Wednesday. This is 91.3 WYSO Yellow Springs, 8 o'clock.
0: Good morning. President Trump's nominee for attorney general gave senators a letter they demanded. He canceled a $1.8 billion fund for President Trump's allies. Does that save his nomination? It's Morning Edition from NPR News. This week's primary elections raise a question for Democrats. I'm E. Martinez.
7: And I'm Steve Inskeep. The question is how well progressives can do in the Midwest. Some have already won in some places and are on the ballot in places like Michigan. Also, will Ukraine get to produce its own Patriot missiles? And what led to a mass border crossing into Spanish territory? The death toll from last week's incident is more than 80. It's Monday, August 3rd. This day in 1492, Christopher Columbus set sail to the West with no idea what he was about to find. The news is next.
18: Live from NPR News in New York City, I'm Dwahli Saikautau. President Trump says talks with Iran will resume today after he backed out of threats to unleash another round of heavy strikes on Iran over the weekend. NPR's Hadil Al-Shalchi reports.
19: We're yet to hear about what the potential deal could look like, what those perimeters are. We haven't heard from the Iranians about the deal. We do know that over the weekend, Iran's foreign minister had a whole series of phone calls with Saudi Arabia, Turkey, and mediator Pakistan. He also told them that Iran will strike if it is attacked again. This has become a cyclical pattern. Trump threatens, strikes, pulls back, saying diplomatic solution has been reached, rinse and repeat.
18: And Piers Hadil Al-Shalchi reporting. Acting Attorney General Todd Blanche officially withdrew President Trump's $1.8 billion anti-weaponization fund last night. The controversial fund would have compensated Trump's political allies and possibly violent rioters who attacked police at the U.S. Capitol on January 6th of 2021. This year, far-left challengers have notched upset wins against Democratic incumbents in deep blue congressional districts. This week, we learn if it holds in the high-stakes Michigan Senate primary, as NPR's Tamara Keith reports.
20: Control of Congress is on the line in this race that mirrors a broader Democratic Party debate. Choose your fighter, a more moderate candidate backed by the party establishment or a populist progressive. Neera Tanden of the Center for American Progress is worried about the general election.
21: The question is, can they beat Republicans, which, you know, heretofore has been untested?
20: Adam Green is co-founder of the Progressive Change Campaign Committee.
22: We consider the Michigan Senate race ground zero in the battle for the soul of the Democratic Party and an important harbinger of what is possible in the general election.
20: He argues this is an outsider moment. Tamara Keith, NPR News.
18: In Arizona, temperatures reached a record 115 degrees on Sunday. From member station KJZZ, Catherine Davis-Young reports because of the heat, public cooling centers are seeing high demand.
23: At the First United Church of Christ in downtown Phoenix, cooling center staffers say lately there have been lines at the door before they even open in the mornings. Jonathan Nelson is one of the regulars.
24: Coming every day because the heat is really, really bad. I've been in the hospital because of the heat. I've been in kidney failure because of the heat.
23: Nelson has been homeless in Phoenix for 15 years, but he says this has been his hardest summer yet. If not for this site, he says he might not survive.
24: I'd probably be dead. Honestly, I'd probably be dead because of the heat. And I know it's killing a lot of people out there, too.
23: Maricopa County confirmed over 1,600 heat-related deaths in the past 3 years. Nearly half of those were among people experiencing homelessness. For NPR News, I'm Catherine Davis-Young in Phoenix.
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6: 804 at 913 WYSO, fact-based journalism in service of democracy. Good morning, I'm Mike Fraser, live here on WYSO. The Department of Homeland Security has notified Haitians who previously had TPS status to report to their office in Blue Ash for a personal check-in. That's what they're calling it. WYSO's Catherine Mobley explains it also involves a digital monitoring device.
1: The summons to Haitians who have just lost their TPS status is in the form of a letter from U.S. Immigration and Customs Enforcement agents. Vilas Dorsonville is executive director of the Springfield Haitian Support Center. He says since July 27th, he's driven more than a dozen former TPS-holding immigrants to Blue Ash, each armed with all of their immigration papers.
2: When they get there, they interview them, and eventually they put an in-call monitor on them.
1: They also receive a court date 30 days out from this check-in meeting. Dorsonville says if people cannot make the appointment, they must write a reason on the form, scan it, and email it back within 24 hours.
2: There is one mother who went to that appointment, and when she came back home, she didn't even want her kids to notice that she has that in-call monitor. And I am grieving with this family for that, because most of the time I think that they put in-call monitor on criminals. They are not criminals. It's really humiliating to see that happening to my people.
1: According to Columbus immigration attorney Ina Simakoski, if people don't appear for the check-in appointment or if they refuse to wear the ankle monitor, they will be arrested and deported. Dorsonville and his team are busy helping their countrymen navigate the ever-growing uncertainty for some Haitian immigrants in the wake of losing TPS.
2: I know I have faith in the Lord, but I don't know what the Lord is about to do. If only he can reveal something to me.
1: Reporting for WYSO News, I'm Catherine Mobley.
6: And a DHS spokesperson says that TPS is temporary, but that it's been allowed to function as a de facto amnesty program, despite Congress never intending it to be permanent. They also say that it's now time for TPS holders to leave. Damage was reported after several tornado warnings were issued in the southwest Ohio area Saturday night. Storm reports submitted to the Weather Service indicated that several homes near Eaton were damaged by strong winds just before 8 p.m. Saturday. Other reports of damage include trees blown down in the Lebanon area and elsewhere in Warren County, while a 55-mile-per-hour wind gust was reported at the Middletown Regional Airport. Flood warnings were also issued as the slow-moving storms dumped heavy rains. The National Weather Service says it will send out surveyors to determine if any of the damage was the result of tornadoes. Looking for calm weather for us for the next couple of days, with a high today in the low 80s, expecting fair skies, lows tonight near 60 degrees. It's 8:07.
0: It's Morning Edition from NPR News. I'm A. Martinez in Culver City, California.
7: And I'm Steve Inskeep in Washington, D.C. Good morning. President Trump's nominee for attorney general has finally canceled an order that got him in trouble with some senators.
0: Acting Attorney General Todd Blanche released a letter last night. He says he's rescinding a plan to create a $1.8 billion fund for President Trump's political allies. Two Republicans have been demanding that action in writing. They had been blocking his nomination to hold the job permanently.
7: NPR's Claudia Grisales has been covering the action in the U.S. Senate. Claudia, good morning.
3: Good morning, Steve.
7: Okay, so what did the acting attorney general say in writing this time, and what's it mean for his confirmation?
3: Right. This order was issued just a few hours ago, and it does indeed rescind this controversial effort the administration dubbed the, quote, anti-weaponization fund. This came from a deal that was made with Trump's IRS agency under his administration. And he threatened to revive this fund just this weekend if two Republican senators, that's Senators John Cornyn of Texas and Tom Tillis of North

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0: Local music from Hannah with Did It Again. Before that, we heard Griffin House with Stop and Rest going back to 2016. We heard Maura Weaver with Do Nothing from the Strange Devotion album from late last year, or September of last year, I guess. And newer music from Paul Monin, Where the Rivers Divide, started us off today. Good morning. Hope your Monday's going well. I'm Don Thrasher, your host today. 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Happy to have you here with me. I'll be back with you again tomorrow. Evan returns Wednesday, and then I'm back on Thursday. So we'll be trading off here for a while, and then he'll be here next week, and then the following week I'll be here for 5 days. 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
0: It's currently 11:21 and 70 degrees. Let's take a look at the weather. Mostly cloudy right now, but we're expecting mostly sunny today with a high near 82 degrees. Tonight, clear with a low around 58. Tomorrow, sunny with a high near 85 degrees. Tuesday evening, mostly clear with a low around 63 degrees. On Wednesday, a slight chance of showers and thunderstorms after 2 p.m., mostly sunny with a high near 88 degrees. Chance of precipitation is 20%. On Wednesday evening, partly cloudy with a low around 67 degrees. And Thursday, a chance of showers and thunderstorms after 2 p.m., mostly sunny with a high near 88 degrees and a 30% chance of precipitation. On Thursday evening, a chance of showers and thunderstorms, mostly cloudy with a low around 69 degrees. Chance of precipitation on Thursday night, 50%. Let's get back into the music. 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

0: That is Wussy from Cincinnati with Sure as the Sun, going back to 2024 from the album Cincinnati, Ohio. We heard Paid Leave before that with Debt Collector. That came out last spring. We went back to 1976 for Heat Wave, Too Hot to Handle from group's debut. We heard Kay Carter with Nowhere Safe. And that was from 2023 and started off this set with Bruins, When You're Here, came out earlier this year. Good morning to you. I'm Don Thrasher, your host today, filling in for Evan Miller. 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
1: Hey, it's Peter Sagal. In 2000, Wait Wait came to Dayton to do only our second ever show in front of a live audience. 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

0: The Heartthrobs with I'm Her, closing out this first hour of music today. Before that, we heard Heartless Bastards with How Low from the album A Beautiful Life. New music from OK Lendon, Pinto versus Pinto was the track. We heard Rec League with Postcard, The Photons with Come Over Here, and The Raging Nathan started off this set with Looking Out For Me. Good afternoon to you. It is noon on this Monday. I'm Don Thrasher, your host today, filling in for Evan Miller. I'll be back with you once again tomorrow, and Evan will return on Wednesday. Always happy to be here. Thanks so much for tuning in. 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
1: Live from NPR News in Washington, I'm Nora Rahm. Iran has denied negotiations with the U.S. to end the war are ongoing, contradicting President Trump's weekend announcement that talks will start today. This comes as Trump backed off from threats to strike Iran once more. NPR's Hildil Elshelchi reports.
2: The Iranian Foreign Ministry said that it was only holding talks with Oman about temporarily reopening the Strait of Hormuz and denied any direct talks with the United States. Iranian state media quoted the foreign ministry spokesman as saying that Iran was not hosting or sending any delegations for negotiations. This comes as President Trump walked back a threat to strike Iran over the weekend, saying that there was an imminent deal. Trump had posted online that the, quote, perimeters of a deal were reached to reopen the Strait of Hormuz and end Iran's nuclear capabilities. Iran did not confirm the statement. Hadil Alshalchi, NPR News, Istanbul.
1: European Union countries plan to meet tomorrow over the crisis that unfolded in Ceuta, Spain, days ago, when tens of thousands of migrants rushed in from Morocco. The incident has exacerbated deep divisions on migration and travel privileges among EU governments, as Terry Schultz reports.
3: EU ambassadors will hold a video conference as the bloc grapples with deep differences of opinion on how to respond to the sudden surge of migrants rushing through the land and sea borders between Morocco and the Spanish exclave of Ceuta. 22 prime ministers asked for the meeting of ministers in a letter to EU leaders calling for a strengthening of resolve and measures to combat what they termed uncontrolled mass crossings and the instrumentalization of migration. Spanish Prime Minister Pedro Sanchez has written Brussels a letter of his own, criticizing those who called for Spain to be suspended from the EU agreement on passport-free travel. Sanchez noted not one of the unauthorized migrants made it through Spain, and almost all were quickly returned. For NPR News, I'm Terry Schultz in Brussels.
1: At least 60,000 people have been forced from their homes in and around Spokane, Washington, because of three wildfires that are burning out of control. They've already destroyed at least 600 homes, businesses, and other structures. Spokane Mayor Lisa Brown says that nearly half the county's population are in neighborhoods that are at risk.
4: For the time being, we have both our downtown convention center and we have backup centers. People are not completely surprised. We have had fires before, just not of this magnitude. So there is a massive relief effort already underway. But I'm sorry to report that the winds have shifted and the fires are not contained at this point.
1: No deaths have been reported. The fires are among dozens burning across the western U.S. On Wall Street this hour, the Dow is up 516 points. 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
5: You're listening to 91.3 WYSO. Good afternoon. I'm Mike Frazier with your midday news update. The Department of Homeland Security has notified Haitians who previously had TPS status to report to their office in Blue Ash, Ohio, for what they're calling a personal check-in. WYSO's Catherine Mobley explains it also involves a digital monitoring device.
6: The summons to Haitians who have just lost their TPS status is in the form of a letter from U.S. Immigration and Customs Enforcement agents. Vilas Dorsonville is executive director of the Springfield Haitian Support Center. He says since July 27th, he's driven more than a dozen former TPS-holding immigrants to Blue Ash, each armed with all of their immigration papers.
7: When they get there, they interview them, and eventually they put an in-call monitor on them.
6: They also receive a court date 30 days out from this check-in meeting. Dorsonville says if people cannot make the appointment, they must write a reason on the form, scan it, and email it back within 24 hours.
7: There is one mother who went to that appointment, and when she came back home, she didn't even want her kids to notice that she has that ankle monitor. And I am grieving with this family for that, because most of the time I think that they put ankle monitor on criminals. They're not criminals. It's really humiliating to see that happening to my people.
6: According to Columbus immigration attorney Ina Simakoski, if people don't appear for the check-in appointment or if they refuse to wear the ankle monitor, they will be arrested and deported. Dorsonville and his team are busy helping their countrymen navigate the ever-growing uncertainty for some Haitian immigrants in the wake of losing TPS.
7: I know I have faith in the Lord, but I don't know what the Lord is about to do. If only he can reveal something to me.
6: Reporting for WYSO News, I'm Catherine Mobley.
5: And a DHS spokesperson said that TPS is temporary, but that it's been allowed to function as a de facto amnesty program, despite Congress never intending it to be permanent. They also say that it's now time for TPS holders to leave. And supporters lined the road outside the Cincinnati ICE office in Blue Ash Sunday morning. Inside, Haitian immigrants from Springfield were meeting with officials as they remain in a state of limbo, wondering whether or perhaps when the U.S. may deport them to war-torn Haiti. Luann and Norm Horstman live in Springfield and say they're appalled at how their neighbors are being treated.
8: They're worried to shop. You worry about food. They're worried to go out to doctor's appointments. And again, these are the people who we work with. These are our kids' friends.
9: So the kids are in my grandson's basketball team. Yeah.
8: My son's basketball team forfeited because none of the Haitian kids were felt free to show up.
5: Immigrants began receiving letters late last month asking them to come to the Blue Ash facility for appointments. They've been leaving the meetings wearing ankle monitors and with future appointments or court dates. The city of Springfield says it's continuing to investigate allegations against its city manager. City commissioners placed city manager Brian Heck on paid administrative leave last week, releasing little information about why. The city did release a statement on Friday saying two anonymous letters made allegations that Heck acted inappropriately and potentially illegally at City Hall. The statement says the allegations don't involve city finances or other, quote, current matters involving the city or its residents, end quote. The city says the circumstances and timelines are difficult to confirm. City leaders have asked the Ohio Bureau of Criminal Investigation to independently review the allegations. WYSO has filed a public records request for Heck's personnel file and for the letters, but hasn't received them as of this broadcast. We've also reached out to Heck's lawyers for comment. Damage was reported after several tornado warnings were issued in the southwestern Ohio area Saturday night. The National Weather Service issued the alerts for sections of Preble, Butler, Warren, Montgomery, Miami, and Dark counties as radar indicated possible tornado formation. Storm reports submitted to the Weather Service indicated that several homes near Eaton were damaged by strong winds just before 8 p.m. Saturday. Other reports of damage include trees blown down in the Lebanon area and elsewhere in Warren County, while a 55-mile-per-hour wind gust was reported at the Middletown Regional Airport. Flood warnings were also issued as the slow-moving storms dumped heavy rains. The National Weather Service may send out surveyors to determine if any of the damage was the result of tornadoes. And that's your newscast here on 91.3 WYSO. I'm Mike Fraser.
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0: That is Joey Beach with Horrible World. That comes from an EP of the same name that came out in February 2021. Before that, House Ghost with Pretty Rad from the album Another Realm came out in 2022, and started off this set of music with the Mott Vales, World of Trouble. That came from the Path of Totality album, came out back in March of this year. Good afternoon to you. It is 12:19 on this Monday. I'm Don Thrasher, your host today. You're listening to Midday Music. Happy to fill in for Evan whenever I get a chance. I'm here today and tomorrow. He'll be with you on Wednesday, but I'll return once again on Thursday. So we'll be trading off here a little bit this week, and I'm pretty sure he's here on Friday as well. So it won't be me. I know that much. But thanks for listening. 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
0: Let's take a look at the weather. It is 73 degrees out right now, mostly cloudy, but expected to be mostly sunny this afternoon with a high near 82 degrees. Tonight, clear with a low around 58. Tuesday, sunny with a high near 85 degrees. Tuesday night, mostly clear with a low around 63. On Wednesday, a slight chance of showers and thunderstorms after 2 p.m., mostly sunny with a high near 88 with a 20% chance of precipitation. Wednesday evening, partly cloudy with a low around 67. Chance of showers on Thursday after 2 p.m., mostly sunny with a high near 88 degrees. Chance of precipitation is 30%. And then Thursday evening, a chance of showers and thunderstorms, mostly cloudy with a low around 69 degrees and a chance of precipitation of 50%. Let's get back into the music. What do we got up? Let's see. We have the tape cassettes, BFE, on WYSO and Novaphonic.fm.

0: That is Lung out of Cincinnati with The Money from the album The Swan Keeper. We heard St. Seneca from Columbus with Escape Artist from the High Wallow and Supermoon Songs album. Dayton's Own, David Payne and Heather Redman with Girl on the Moon. That is a cover of a Charlie Jackson song. We heard M. Ross Perkins with Ever, Ever, Ever. The Creepy Crawlers with The Power and Fury of Rock and Roll. And we started off this set of music with the Tapes Cassette, BFE-348. Good afternoon to you. I'm Don Thrasher, your host today. You are tuned in to Midday Music on 91.3 WYSO and WYSO HD2, novaphonic.fm. 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
1: 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Bras were never burned. 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

0: Parasympathetic from Able out of Columbus. That's from the album How to Get Away with Nothing. We heard Monkey's Paw with the single Blue Spirit before that. We heard Me Time with My Morning Light and started off this set of music with Knots, Bookmark. Good afternoon. Hope your Monday is going well. I'm Don Thrasher, your host today, filling in for Evan Miller. I appreciate you listening in today. Got about 40 more minutes of music ahead, but let's take care of some business first. 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
1: Day off in Kyoto, aboard at the temple. Later this month, Phoebe Bridgers is releasing her first solo album in 6 years. To celebrate, taking you back to her 2020 appearance on this show, in the middle of the pandemic lockdowns, when she joined me to talk about her last album, one that became a defining record of that era, Punisher. Phoebe Bridgers, next time on an Encore World Cafe.
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0: Let's take a look at the weather. It is currently 75 degrees out. Looking at sunny this afternoon with a high near 82 degrees. Tonight, clear with a low around 58. Tomorrow, sunny with a high near 85 degrees. Tomorrow evening, mostly clear with a low around 63. On Wednesday, a slight chance of showers and thunderstorms after 2 p.m., mostly sunny with a high near 88 degrees and a 20% chance of precipitation. Wednesday night, partly cloudy with a low around 67. On Thursday, a chance of showers and thunderstorms after 2 p.m., mostly sunny with a high near 88 degrees. Chance of precipitation is 30%. On Thursday evening, a chance of showers and thunderstorms, mostly cloudy with a low around 69. Chance of precipitation is 50%. On Friday, we got a chance of showers before 8 a.m., then a chance of showers and thunderstorms between 8 a.m. and 2 p.m., then showers likely and possibly a thunderstorm after 2 p.m. Partly sunny with a high near 86 degrees and a 60% chance of precipitation. Let's get back into the music. This is K-Cap Da Don and Don Johnson with The Don Who Sat By The Door on WYSO and NovaPhonic.fm.

0: Beach Kitty with Heaven Knows on WYSO and Novaphonic.fm. We heard Pity Xerox before that with Show Me Something, Heather Redman and The Reputation with the latest single Promises. We heard Trey Posey with Queen of Hearts. Ren One brought us Immeasurable. And we started off that set of music with The Don Who Sat by the Door from a KCAP, The Don, and Don Johnson. That comes from the album Peace Be Still. Good afternoon. Hope your Monday is going well. I'm Don Thrasher, your host today, filling in for Evan Miller. Got about 20 minutes left, but always happy to be here, and I will be with you again tomorrow. 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
1: In western Colorado, peach farmers are reckoning with an epically dry season that might have disastrous domino effects.
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0: That was Moonsong from Phoebe Bridgers, recorded live for World Cafe. Thank you so much, Phoebe. This has been so great.
1: Yeah, so fun. Thanks.
0: I'm Raina Duras, back in a moment with more World Cafe.
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0: Just a minute ago here on World Cafe, you heard an encore session with Phoebe Bridgers, whose new solo album, Lost Weekend, drops in just over 10 days on August 14th. Her boy genius bandmate Lucy Dacus has also been working on new music. This is Planting Tomatoes.

0: Moby, we are all made of stars. And it's true. Many of the elements in your body, like calcium and iron and magnesium, they were all originally formed by supernovas. So yes, you are literally made of stars. And that takes us to the end of this hour of World Cafe. Thanks again to Phoebe Bridgers for that session you heard earlier. And thank you so much to World Cafe senior producer Kimberly Jnod for her work on that session. Also, big shout out to our affiliate stations across the country who carry the show and bring it to you, and the whole team who make it. We produce this show at WXPN at the University of Pennsylvania in Philadelphia. I'm Raina Duras. Thank you for listening to World Cafe from NPR.
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0: Have you ever laid awake at night with your mind racing with all the things you wish you could have said to someone? Biba Doobie made a song out of that feeling. It's a new one called Sun Has Set. You'll hear that new Biba Doobie track coming up, along with new songs from This Is Lorelei.
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0: keeping the love alive over the years in that song. It's called Don't Let Go, new from Johnny Blue Skies. And before that, a couple who've done exactly that, Gillian Welch and David Rawlings, What We Had. 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
1: 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And I'd change for you if I could. 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

0: Not sure if you caught that in there, but he's from Philadelphia. That's Kurt Vile. 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A new song that must be very satisfying to sing from Viva Doobie next on World Cafe.
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0: Two-Sided from Arlo Parks. And that is it for today's edition of World Cafe. Thank you so much for letting me hang out with you and play you some music today. And thank you to all of the affiliates who bring this show to you, the public stations who carry it across the country. 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We produce it at WXPN at the University of Pennsylvania in Philadelphia. I'm Raina Duras. 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
1: More from NPR coming up on 91.3 WYSO. I'm Jerry Kenney. YWCA Dayton has a new president and CEO. Barbara Ward just started that job today, but she's no stranger to the organization and its mission. I spoke with her about her history there and that mission going forward.
2: It is truly an honor, really, to now lead a mission that has been changing lives in our community for more than 150 years. Because of my past tenure with the organization, first starting as part of the inaugural class of Sojourn post-COVID, and then matriculating as a volunteer to come on staff as an advocacy manager back in the day. I know our staff, our partners, and our mission, and I'm really excited to build on that strong foundation while preparing YWCA Dayton for the future.
1: It's nice that you can move forward with an organization that you are so familiar with.
2: Yes, yes. I mean, and my goal is very simple. I mean, to really build upon the strength of what we do and ensure that every woman and her family and their family who needs us knows that we're here and has access to the support they deserve. So,
1: and you've got to be offering that support with other organizations that you're collaborating with, correct?
2: Oh, for sure. Because last year alone, we provided 13,330 safe bed nights, served 186 survivors through our emergency shelter, supported 73 individuals through 65 apartments through our permanent supportive housing apartments, and helped 97 people move towards safe, stable housing through our rapid rehousing services. And so that all of those programs and all of those services provided could not be possible without partnerships within our community. And so we're grateful for those.
1: YWCA Dayton took a big step forward several years ago with the onboarding of residential housing. And so that downtown Dayton campus has expanded quite a bit. How are you folks getting organized down there?
2: So right now, we are centralizing all of our operations and our programming right here in Dayton, in the city of Dayton, but serve, of course, all families, women within the Miami Valley region and beyond. And so we have centralized our programming right here on West 3rd.
1: You mentioned building on what YWCA Dayton has already accomplished, but what are some personal ideas or goals that you want to work into the mission going forward?
2: Yeah, sure. First of all, community has always been at the heart of YWCA Dayton's success, and we have always been in pursuit of the mission. And as we lean into this next chapter, we want to be excellent at the programming and the services that we do. We want to do what we do and do it well. YWCA Dayton provides very unique services. As I mentioned, we are the only domestic violence shelter, imminent danger shelter in Montgomery County. And we do provide safe housing for women who are experiencing chronic homelessness due to their mental health. And so through our programs, we want to do what we do and do it well, as there are several other great organizations in community that do what they do. And so that's why partnerships are great. And so my goal, especially in this next chapter, is to continue to strengthen those programs so that we could be trusted and continue to be trusted by community, be that space of hope for women and their families here. And of course, continue to build upon the partnerships and this collective effort to really address the needs of those fleeing domestic violence and seeking safe and safety. I definitely continue to stress that we are here for those who need us. And you can always visit ywcadayton.org to learn more about the programs and services that we have. You can make a gift, volunteer your time, attend either of our fundraising events, Women of Influence, which will be on March 4th, and Voices Against Violence, which will be in October, Domestic Violence Awareness Month. And so continue to just learn opportunities about what we do and how we can connect with community. And one of the most important things you can do, of course, is spread the word. I think too many people don't realize help is available. And by sharing our mission, supporting our work, and making a donation, you're helping ensure that when someone needs us, as a safe place to turn, YWCA Dayton is ready to open the door.
1: Barbara Ward is the new president and CEO of YWCA Dayton. Barbara, thanks so much for your time and good luck to you and the organization.
2: Well, thanks for the conversation, Jerry. It truly is an honor, and I'm excited about the work we will all continue to do together.

0: Coming up.
1: Appearance sells the first peach. Flavor sells the second peach.
0: It's the third one that's the real test. First, though, let's do the numbers. Yay, here you go. Dow Industrial's up 693, 1.3%, closed at 53,178. The NASDAQ advanced 540 points, 2.1%, 25,913. The S&P 500 up 110 points, 1.5%, 7,600 on the nose. Tech stocks led the way. Amazon up 4.5%, Meta gained 6%, Nvidia found close to 3% in the couch cushions. Economic activity in manufacturing expanded in July. That's 7 months in a row. That's from the ISM, the Institute for Supply Management. Industries reporting growth in July: apparel and leather goods, transportation, and computer and electronic products. Bonds up, yield on the 10-year T-note down 4.68%. 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
1: Today from the Ohio Newsroom, health coverage in rural Ohio.
2: Support comes from the James at Ohio State. Cancer. For some, it's one of life's fiercest foes, but not at the James, where a team of nearly 300 specialists and over 1,500 researchers are working together to create a cancer-free world.
1: Today from the Ohio Newsroom takes you around the state, connecting you with news and neighbors from all over Ohio. I'm Kendall Crawford. Since enhanced federal subsidies for Affordable Care Act plans expired in January, Ohio has seen this nation's steepest decline in marketplace enrollment. And a recent analysis from the Daily Yonder finds rural communities across the country and in Ohio have been hit especially hard. Reporter Sarah Malott analyzed the data released from the Center of Medicaid and Medicare Services in 30 states, including Ohio. Welcome, Sarah.
3: Thank you for having me, Kendall.
1: So to start, could you just help us understand why we're seeing these enrollment declines? What changed under President Trump's One Big Beautiful Bill?
3: Under Trump's One Big Beautiful Bill, like you said, these federal tax credits expired. So the GOP voted not to renew them under the Affordable Care Act. People who are no longer eligible for these subsidies have accounted for a disproportionate share of health insurance coverage drops this year. So we've actually seen that, these increase in premiums for people who no longer have these subsidies and their monthly premiums are dropping out. They're not enrolling in health insurance coverage anymore because they simply can't afford it.
1: Gotcha. So let's zoom in on Ohio's rural areas then. How did that policy shift play out there?
3: Ohio saw the nation's largest drop in enrollees this year during the open enrollment period. In Ohio, the rural drop was 22% compared to about a 12% drop among all rural residents in the U.S. And this data from the open enrollment period are preliminary numbers. So, people who enrolled during the open enrollment period might be able to only afford a couple of months of an increased premium. And a KFF Health News survey from earlier this year found that about 9% of ACA Marketplace enrollees had since become uninsured since the open enrollment period. And then another 17% indicated in the survey that they did not think that they were going to be able to afford premiums for the rest of the year. So at the end of the year, we might actually see very different numbers.
1: Okay, so we're at the start of these declines then, it sounds like. I mean, do we know why rural communities are being hit so hard?
3: Healthcare is sometimes harder to obtain in rural places. In a lot of rural places, poverty rates are higher. Sometimes state-level policies come into play as well. There have been some states that have implemented health insurance subsidies at the state level that have tried to combat some of the loss in federal subsidies. Things differ state to state, but it's hard to know exactly what's driving that.
1: What does that mean for Ohio's rural hospitals and access to care in those regions?
3: Rural healthcare systems are more likely to operate in the red. And so when you lose a share of the population that cannot reimburse a hospital, for example, for their care, then that hospital just has to eat that cost. So this is really important in rural places because sometimes the only hospital is, already really far away for people that live there. And so if that closes, then you lose, not just care, but also, jobs for rural physicians too. So it's a spiral.
1: Sarah Malott is a data reporter for the Daily Yonder, a national publication that covers rural issues. Thank you so much, Sarah, for breaking down the numbers.
3: Thank you.
1: That's all today from the Ohio Newsroom. We'll talk with you tomorrow.
4: 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I'm Jerry Kenney. We've got more from NPR coming your way then in the 7 o'clock hour. 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
5: And I'm Elsa Chang. Just two of the Republicans who voted to impeach President Trump in 2021 are still serving in the House of Representatives. When one of them, Washington Congressman Dan Newhouse, announced his retirement, it opened up a rare opportunity for Republicans in the deeply blue state. NPR politics reporter Sage Miller has more on the primary race to replace him.
6: Washington's 4th Congressional District is the most conservative district in Washington state. Trump won it handily in 2024. But a congressman who voted to impeach the president also won there. That was despite Trump endorsing candidates to replace Congressman Dan Newhouse twice.
7: This district has an opportunity to elect some of the most conservative candidates we've had.
6: That's Matt Brown. He's the mayor of Yakima, one of the district's only cities, and chair of the Yakima County Republicans. The race can signal which direction the Republican Party is moving in a future without President Trump, especially in a district that is mostly rural, dependent on agriculture, and more than 40% Latino. It also mirrors other Republican primaries throughout the nation. The top three candidates exemplify three distinct arms of the party. Yakima County Commissioner Amanda McKinney is endorsed by the president. Businessman and former candidate Jared Sessler is positioning himself as the anti-establishment outsider. And Republican State Senator Matt Bankey is more moderate. Brown thinks that list of candidates is a good sign.
7: It just shows like how strong the candidates are this time around.
6: In Washington's primary system, the top two candidates, regardless of party affiliation, advance to the general election. One of those spots is expected to go to the Democrat, John Dureski, an Air Force veteran. That leaves the Republicans fighting for the final spot. While McKinney has the president's support, a Trump-backed candidate has never won in Washington's fourth. Here's Brown again.
7: In Washington state, I'm not convinced that is the only thing voters are looking for is whether they're endorsed by President Trump or not. And I think it's been proven.
6: Jared Sessler, the businessman, is running again after unsuccessful campaigns in 2022 and 2024. He received the Trump endorsement last cycle and still lost to Newhouse. Sessler believes the president's backing is important, but says a candidate can't expect to win on the endorsement alone.
8: If you're going to sit around and think you can just buy a race by sending out postcards and taking pictures and, you know, making TV commercials, like, I just don't see it.
6: That's a subtle jab at McKinney, who has been criticized for turning down interviews, debates, and public forums ahead of the primary. She declined NPR's interview request. In contrast to other Trump-endorsed candidates, McKinney seems willing to buck her own party by working with members of Congress she disagrees with. In one of her few publicly available interviews, this is what she told local Yakima TV station KIMA Action News.
9: I'm not here to be an obstructionist. I'm not here to drop bombs. I'm here to get work done, and I'm here to make people feel like they have someone fighting for them.
6: State Senator Matt Bankey has the most experience working across party lines to pass legislation. It was something he was known for during his time serving in a Democratic supermajority legislature. While he voted for Trump three times, Banky made it clear he wouldn't blindly follow the president. He views this race as an opportunity to get America back on track.
10: I think it'll tell you if we're going to continue down this divide or we're going to unite.
6: Sessler, though, is using the fact that he has never been elected to political office to his advantage with voters.
8: We have made it a habit of electing people that are more interested in their political resume than in serving the people. And I want to change that.
6: Even with a stacked Republican field in a fairly conservative district, Democrats see a glimmer of hope. John Dorusky, the Democratic candidate, noticed the division among Republicans. He argues the district is winnable if Democrats invest in rural areas.
11: You win exactly zero of the races that you don't compete in. It's that simple.
6: While the Republican candidates face a testy competition on primary election day, Dorusky faces an uphill battle in the general. Sage Miller, NPR News, Yakima, Washington.
0: In the summer months, signs along Texas highways usually advertise fresh local peaches. But this year, Texas farmers say the warmest winter on record since 1895 has hurt their summer peach harvest. From Houston Public Media, Natalie Weber reports.
12: So you have a great weekend. Thanks for coming by.
13: On a hot, bright Friday afternoon, Bridget Stuns is buying produce at the Peach Creek Country Market about an hour southwest of Houston.
14: I was here last week and I'm here again. Whenever they got peaches or, you know, they're getting the cantaloupes in and the watermelon, I'll come.
13: Many of those peaches, however, may not be from Texas this year. That's according to Jeff Pavlock, the store's owner.
15: So what we've been doing this year is we've been carrying a lot of South Carolina peaches. The Texas peach crop was wiped out.
13: Pavlock says it's always a bit of a challenge to grow peaches in Texas. The fruit trees need chill hours, a certain number of hours where winter temperatures stay below 45 degrees Fahrenheit, but above freezing. This year, he says, peach trees didn't get enough chill hours, and a late spring freeze also wiped out much of the harvest. That freeze was followed by heavy rains and fungus growth.
15: It's like 1 week you'll get a peach in that'll knock your lights out, and the next week you got to deal with the brown rot, and that's from all the rain.
13: It's hard to say exactly how many peaches Texas produces each year. The state doesn't participate in the U.S. Department of Agriculture's peach count. However, Tim Hartman, a fruit crop researcher with Texas A&M, predicts that this year's crop will be less than half of last year's harvest. He says Texas weather is highly variable, but he has noticed a pattern.
16: In recent history, though, we've seen a trend of getting less chilling.
13: Hartman compares a lack of chill hours to a lack of sleep.
16: You're going to be more likely to snooze through your alarm clock, right? And then you're not going to be very productive that day. That's the same thing these plants are doing.
13: Climate change is creating new challenges for farmers and ranchers, according to the Environmental Protection Agency. Higher temperatures are impacting everything from corn harvests in the Midwest to cherry crops in Michigan. Unpredictable weather can also throw a wrench into peach production, too, even if the trees get enough chill hours. Jim Pakluta, who owns a farm north of Houston, says he didn't harvest a single peach this year.
17: You can accumulate chill hours, but if it gets really, really warm, then you can negate those chill hours. And so take them away, and then you can gain them again, but now you've confused the plant. And then if all of a sudden you throw in a freeze, then you'll just kill everything.
13: At the Peach Creek Country Market, a large, loud fan runs nonstop near the produce to keep shoppers cool. A worker uses a forklift to load pallets into a trailer that will deliver the fruit stand's produce across the region. Jeff Pavlock, the owner, says he feels fortunate that he has cultivated relationships with out-of-state farmers so he can still sell peaches this year.
15: And we will say our prayers for a better season next year because I know the good Lord will take care of us.
13: Still, as he sits outside his produce store on the side of a Houston highway in the July heat, he says he misses the taste of a juicy Texas peach. For NPR News, I'm Natalie Weber in Houston.

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1: 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I'm Jerry Kenny. Thanks so much for tuning in on this Monday evening. 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
2: From WHYY in Philadelphia, this is Fresh Air. I'm Tanya Mosley in Los Angeles. Today, historian Mickey McElyea. She spent years reconstructing the story of one September afternoon in 1968 when the Miss America pageant collided with a changing country and the women's liberation movement announced itself to America.
3: There is this cast of women from various political positions, from various places in the country, who have central roles in making this moment.
2: Feminists, beauty queens, and defenders of the pageant. Her new book, Liberation Summer, delves into what that day in 1968 set in motion. Also, TV critic David Bianculli reviews the HBO series, Stewart Fails to Save the Universe. First News.
4: Live from NPR News in Washington, I'm Ryland Barton. A coalition of states is suing the Trump administration over recently imposed tariffs on goods from the nation's largest trading partners. The administration said the new tariffs were on countries importing goods made with forced labor. NPR's Danielle Kurtzleben has more.
5: 25 states in all are suing the administration, saying in their suit that, quote, the administration cannot use forced labor as a pretext to continue its illegal tariff scheme. The administration imposed the tariffs under a law meant to fight discriminatory practices by trading partners. They set the new tariffs to take effect last month at the moment that another global blanket tariff expired. The lawsuit uses that continuity, as well as the president's own words, to argue that the new tariffs are not a good faith effort to fight forced labor. The states furthermore called the investigation that preceded the new tariffs a sham. Danielle Kurtzleben, NPR News, The White House.
4: Five states hold primary elections tomorrow: Kansas, Missouri, Virginia, Washington, and Michigan. The Michigan race to determine the Democrats' choice for Senate is attracting considerable attention. It pits a progressive insurgent against a four-term congresswoman. NPR's Tamara Keith reports.
6: Control of Congress is on the line in this race that mirrors a broader Democratic Party debate. Choose your fighter, a more moderate candidate backed by the party establishment or a populist progressive. Neera Tanden of the Center for American Progress is worried about the general election.
7: The question is, can they beat Republicans, which, you know, heretofore has been untested?
6: Adam Green is co-founder of the Progressive Change Campaign Committee.
8: We consider the Michigan Senate race ground zero in the battle for the soul of the Democratic Party and an important harbinger of what is possible in the general election.
6: He argues this is an outsider moment. Tamara Keith, NPR News.
4: A nuclear power startup says it's secured funding to begin mass-producing small reactors. As NPR's Jeff Brumfield reports, the announcement comes after an ambitious program by President Trump to hurry reactor development.
9: Valor Atomics announced it raised $1 billion in venture capital to begin mass-producing small nuclear reactors. Earlier this summer, the company turned on an experimental reactor in a tent-like structure in the Utah desert. That device was part of a program set up by the Trump administration to speed the development of new nuclear technologies. Supporters say it worked, with multiple companies testing new reactor designs, but critics point out the program slashed hundreds of pages of safety and security rules to hurry development. They worry the new designs could be risky. Valor hopes its reactors will soon be used to power defense systems, data centers, and heavy industry. Jeff Brumfield, NPR News.
4: The price of oil fell after President Trump said he would hold off on ordering new strikes against Iran. Stocks of airlines and other companies with big fuel bills rallied. This is NPR.
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1: And this is WISO News. I'm Jerry Kenney. The city of Springfield has asked the Ohio Bureau of Criminal Investigation to independently review allegations against its city manager. City commissioners placed Brian Heck on paid administrative leave last week, releasing little information about why. On Friday, the city released a statement saying two anonymous letters made allegations that Heck acted inappropriately and potentially illegally at City Hall. The statement says the allegations don't involve city finances or other, quote, current matters involving the city or its residents, end quote. Heck has now issued a statement saying he respects the city's decision to conduct an independent investigation. He also says he's confident that it will confirm the allegations are unfounded. The statement also says Heck has dedicated his career to serving the community and asks that he and his family be afforded fairness and due process. Local tree experts are calling for more forest management to protect remaining canopy in Ohio, where 85% of forests are privately owned. IdeaStream Public Media's Zaria Johnson has more from the Holden Arboretum.
11: Leaving forests unattended can increase invasive species populations, reduce wildlife habitat, and degrade local watersheds. And these problems are demonstrated at Holden's Working Woods site in Kirtland to help landowners understand the risks and find ways to better manage forests on their properties. Holden CEO Ed Moidell says replacing invasive plants with native ones is one way to help these trees thrive. And it's up to property owners to help ensure the state's forests survive.
12: When those trees die, trees of lower value, ecological value can come up. So they may not sequester as much carbon. They may not provide an adequate food source for wildlife. And so you'll end up with lower quality woods.
11: Moidell says addressing emerging threats to Ohio's forests is essential to preserving them for future generations. For the Ohio Newsroom, I'm Zaria Johnson in Cleveland.
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2: 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I'm Tanya Mosley.

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2: Welcome to Conrad's Corner, where you hear poets and poetry. I'm Morgan McGee from the Dayton Poetry Slam, and today's poem is by Bianca Stone. It is titled, An Hour. What can you really do in it? Condense the metaphor further? Glimpse God beyond the atom? It isn't a question. It's an official statement. So shifts the blurry tattoo. That teardrop didn't seem to be going anywhere quickly. A copper key clutched in your hand, coat still on, ready to run out the door, start the car and peel off down.